A set of songs by Frank Zappa, arranged by trumpet player John Nelson. That's a live in concert recording from the Meridian Arts Ensemble's recent concert at Bowling Green State University. We'll go out with part of a work called Corpus, commissioned by the ensemble from American composer and jazz bandleader David Sanford.

0: is requesting $1.5 trillion for 2027, up from $1 trillion for this year's budget. Has Secretary Hegseth explained how the Pentagon intends to spend that money and why the increase in
1: The administration has not presented any information as to a definitive amount of money. You heard Senator Reid ask about the facilities, the estimate on the damage to facilities and what that will cost. There is no answer. We have no answer to when they will come with supplemental appropriations. As you heard Congresswoman McCollum from Chairman Calvert, Republican and Democrat, is that we need to know the numbers before we can try to move forward.
0: Unfortunately, you're cutting in and out here, but I just want to make sure I understand. So you're referring to the questions around Iran's attacks on U.S. facilities in the region. There's no estimate.
1: That's right. There was no estimate on what that damage will cost us.
0: Now, some Republicans in yesterday's hearing seemed to indicate that they were also dissatisfied with the level of transparency from the White House, from the administration. Do you see an opportunity for bipartisan pressure to get the transparency you're looking for?
1: Well, that's what my hope is. And I think yesterday in the hearing, both Republicans and Democrats asked specific questions about what are the costs so far? What does that include? When will there be a supplemental? Will that be included? And I said yesterday, if the administration intends to ask Congress for supplemental funding, you need to come back to Congress to testify on that request specifically so that we and the American people can understand what the administration has gotten us into and how it plans to get us out of this. Every single day, every additional day this war goes on brings with it additional costs, and we have no clear or coherent strategy from the administration or cost estimates.
0: To make the $29 billion figure, do you feel it's an underestimate, given
1: yes,
0: that it doesn't include...
1: It is an underestimate.
0: Are you concerned about how long the U.S. weapons stockpile will last as this war continues?
1: Yes. There have been conflicting views about our stockpile of munitions. There are a number of reports that say that we need to be thinking very seriously about that and what we need to be doing to replenish the munitions. However, yesterday, I heard Secretary Hegseth say that, in fact, that they have what they need. So that is really the conflicting views.
0: And really quickly, do you think the administration has underestimated Iran's military power?
1: I have. Look, the question is here, and this is the question that has to be answered. At the end of this crisis, what have we accomplished and at what cost? The American people need to know that, especially at this time when there's a cost of living crisis and costs are going up every day for them.
0: Representative Rosa DeLauro of Connecticut is ranking member of the House Appropriations Committee. Thank you so much.
1: Thank you.
2: Democrats think one of their best chances of flipping a U.S. House seat is in Omaha. Nebraska has a history as a red state, but there are enough Democrats and independent voters in its second congressional district to be influential. First, though, Democrats need to have a nominee. Hours after polls closed on Tuesday, AP results show the Democratic primary was too close to call. Nebraska Public Media's Molly Ashford reports.
3: Democratic candidate Denise Powell spoke to her supporters just before midnight.
4: There are still the votes outstanding. We want this whole Democratic process to work its way through, but we feel so good.
3: Her main opponent, Nebraska State Senator John Kavanaugh, addressed his watch party earlier in the evening. At that point, he was still ahead.
5: We're in the lead because of the hard work of the people in this room. We're in the lead because we work for every single vote.
3: But as the race narrowed and late results gave Powell an edge, the party ended without Kavanaugh coming out again. The Democratic primary has been contentious for weeks as millions of dollars in outside money has poured into the primary, mainly in support of Powell, who started and ran a PAC to elect female candidates in Nebraska prior to her congressional run. That money was largely spent on ads claiming that Kavanaugh leaving the state house for Washington could jeopardize what's known as Nebraska's blue dot. Nebraska is one of the only states that does not award presidential electoral votes as winner takes all, which means 2 years ago, Democratic presidential candidate Kamala Harris won a single electoral vote in the district. Whoever wins the Democratic nomination will face Republican candidate and Omaha City Councilman Brinker Harding in the general election. Nebraska Governor Jim Pillen threw his support behind Harding on Tuesday.
6: He'll be an extraordinary representative for Nebraska and stand up for our values and who we are.
3: Harding also has the endorsement of President Trump. For NPR News, I'm Molly Ashford in Omaha.
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7: Here's what's coming up on a Wellness Wednesday edition of the 419. 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
10: Well, you are listening to NPR News right here on FM 91. This is Morning Edition. I'm Kari Marshall. Thanks for joining us on this Wednesday. Well, coming up on the program, after navigating the disruption caused by President Trump's tariffs, one American manufacturer and one Chinese manufacturer are now seeking to further diversify their supply chains, even as Beijing and Washington work to steady their strained economic relationship. We'll have more on that for you in 15 minutes. But before that, China's dominance of rare earth elements, vital components in everything from consumer electronics to EVs and advanced military aircraft, has renewed concern over global supply chains. Well, now a mine in Wyoming is raising hopes for a reliable domestic source. The details from the Cowboy State next. Your FM 91 weather, increasing clouds today. Afternoon temperatures falling to around 50 degrees, partly cloudy overnight, lows around 44. We're currently at 57 degrees in Toledo. 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
0: This is Morning Edition from NPR News. I'm Leila Fadel.
2: I'm Michelle Martin.
13: And I'm Steve Inskeep in Beijing, where President Trump is about to arrive for a summit with China's president. No matter what happens at their meeting here, the U.S. and China will remain rivals. Each country has denied the other access to vital industrial materials, and that is driving each country to try to end its dependence on the other. China's move was to block the supply of rare earth minerals, forcing the U.S. to back down in its trade war and try to find its own supplies. Before coming to China, our producer Taylor Haney visited a mine in Wyoming with two mining executives.
14: So this is the mine pit here. You know, we're driving down into it.
15: Down a ramp of red earth straight into black. It's very dramatic.
16: Yeah, so you can see the coal seams quite easily.
13: The executives are Scott Kreitzer and Michael Wallacechuk, and you heard them say, coal seams. This is an abandoned coal mine outside Sheridan, Wyoming, within sight of the Bighorn Mountains. The Ramaco company says it found rare earths within that black coal.
15: Can you see any of the rare earths and critical minerals with your naked eye?
16: No, you can't.
15: They're like pixie dust.
16: No, but we are able to use non-invasive portable assaying to get indicative information on what the grades are.
13: Assaying, testing that thick layer of black coal.
16: Most of the rare earths and critical minerals that have been banned by China, we have here in this deposit.
13: The Ramaco mine is not producing anything yet. They're still learning how to efficiently separate the minerals from the coal. But it's part of a U.S. effort to reduce dependence on China. We talked it over with the head of the mining company, Randall Atkins.
17: When you refer to me on the air, you can just call me Randy.
13: Randy Atkins is based in Kentucky, where his company traditionally mines coal. He bought the Wyoming mine back in 2011. When you bought this, you thought it was what?
17: I thought it was a reserve of thermal coal that had been around for 100 years, that they had stopped mining over 50 years ago.
13: Atkins thought he could revive that mine to supply coal-fired power plants. But the company had hardly acquired the property when the market for coal collapsed.
17: I said, okay, if that's the state of the world, let's figure out what else you could use coal for. That process put us in touch with the government. They, independent of us, were doing an analysis on where you could find rare earth throughout the continental U.S. We sent them samples of our cores, and they came back about a year later, said, we think we've found something very interesting. You look like you've got significantly high concentrations of medium and heavy magnetic rare earth.
13: I'm fascinated by this story because it sounds like you thought you were buying a dog and found out you bought a cat.
17: I thought I bought a dog. I thought I could scrub the dog up a little bit and sell it to somebody. As it turned out, I found something that's completely unique. And the amount of rare earth that we found just on a third of the site would probably satisfy U.S. requirements for over 100 years.
13: Can you name for me some of the substances, just rattle off names, that you believe are in there, and then name for me some of the products that would use them?
17: High purity gallium, high purity alumina, high purity quartz, scandium, terbium, dysprosium, germanium.
13: None of those words and some others that he said mean anything to most people, but we use tiny amounts of those substances all the time. Now, if you're using this in semiconductors, chips, that is, mm-hmm. and magnets, you're using them in basically everything in the modern world.
17: Pretty much.
13: I'm looking at a laptop computer here. It would be in that laptop.
17: It would indeed.
13: It's got your website open, and there's a picture of a fighter jet. It would be in the fighter jet?
17: Bingo. Let me give you a list of what some of these things are used for. Gallium, semiconductors, power electronics, UV photo detectors and sensors, the F-18 Hornet. Scandium, it's used in hard battery storage, it's used to lightweight planes, 3D printing. It's also used in 6G drones, which is a growing business for those of us who didn't know much about drones. Germanium, fiber optics, solar cells, infrared optics, semiconductors, high power communications.
13: He went on to mention magnets, wind turbines, electric vehicles, MRIs, and your phone. What excites you about this?
17: Well, it is really the new oil. Rare earth to the 21st century is going to be the oil of the 20th century. That is where the power dynamics are going to be, as we already have seen from what happened last year vis-a-vis China and the U.S., and frankly, China and the rest of the world, in terms of their sort of embargo of their rare earths. And it's fascinating to be on the front line.
13: What did you think about when the United States and China had its trade talks and Trump had his tariffs and China had the rare earths and the United States, to some extent, had to back down?
17: In a sense, having played the card as dramatically as they did last year, they've kind of opened Pandora's box, because the rest of the world, candidly, will never trust China again. So as a result, the world has turned its attention, focus and investment to trying to, in a very short period of time, extricate themselves from this complete dilemma, because it's a vial of what you and I would look at and say that looks like powder, but that powder powers the modern world.
13: We were talking with an analyst who said, that's a weapon you get to use one time, and they've used it the one time. She thought maybe it only lasts 5 years. What do you think the time frame is where China can be dominant in this and other people catch up?
17: I think we will begin to catch up over 5 years. Will we have solved the problem? I doubt it. Maybe technology will accelerate that process. Who knows? But the sheer mechanics of building the factories that make this kind of oxide is a pretty daunting proposition.
13: Randy Atkins says his Wyoming mine is still years from production because it's hard to separate rare earths from the surrounding rock. It's taking long enough that some of the company's shareholders have sued. Atkins says the suit is without merit, although the challenge for the United States is real. We are reporting from Beijing this week, and tomorrow we visit a Chinese company that's adapting to American pressure, the tech firm Huawei. This is NPR News.
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20: Live from NPR News in Washington, I'm Dave Mattingly. President Trump is due to arrive in Beijing in less than 2 hours to begin a state visit with China's President Xi Jinping. Before leaving Washington, the president was asked about the current ceasefire with Iran.
21: Their military's gone, it's wiped out, and we're only going to make a good deal, and we'll see what happens.
20: Kuwait says it's arrested four members of Iran's Islamic Revolutionary Guard Corps. As NPR's Aya Batraoui reports, Kuwait says the four were among six Iranians on a patrol mission when their navigation system failed, sending them into Kuwaiti waters.
22: Kuwait's Interior Ministry says a group of six men landed on its Bubiyan Island on May 1st with a rented fishing boat to, quote, carry out a mission that included hostile acts against the state of Kuwait. It named all six and listed their rank in Iran's Navy. The statement says Kuwaiti forces exchanged fire with the group and that a member of Kuwait's armed forces was wounded in the clashes. Kuwait says two of the men fled, while the other four were arrested and confessed during interrogation to belonging to Iran's Revolutionary Guard. Iran has attacked Gulf Arab states with missiles and drones throughout the U.S.-Israeli war on it. But this incident in Kuwait marks the first time a Gulf Arab state says its forces clashed with Iranian forces on its soil. Aya Batraoui, NPR News, Dubai.
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10: 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I'm Kari Marshall with WGTE FM 91 News. In your money matters, the Dow Jones Industrial Average closed trading at 49,760, up 56 points. The NASDAQ closed at 26,088, losing 185 points. And this morning, one U.S. dollar buys $1.37 Canadian and 85 euro cents. Your FM 91 News. The legal challenge over Ohio's EdChoice voucher program came before the 10th District Court of Appeals yesterday. A 2022 lawsuit brought by a coalition of public school districts questions whether the state's universal voucher system is constitutional. At issue is whether Ohio's constitution, which requires the state to fund public education, also permits public money to be used for vouchers allowing students to attend private schools. State House Bureau Chief Karen Kassler has more.
1: More than half of Ohio's over 600 public school districts are in the Vouchers Hurt Ohio group, which is represented by Mark Wallach.
3: Really, the issue here isn't choice, it's education. The school systems exist not to provide choice, they exist to provide education, so we have educated citizens.
1: Kevin Neely is with the Institute for Justice, a libertarian law firm which has teamed up with the state. He says vouchers are scholarships and not state funding for private schools.
4: This is kind of a spite suit. It's not about improving the quality of Ohio public schools. It's about trying to take away choice from other people.
1: The three appeals court judges hearing the case are all Democrats. Two of them are former state lawmakers. The case is almost certainly headed to the Republican-dominated Ohio Supreme Court. Karen Kassler at the Ohio Public Radio State House News Bureau.
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2: 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I'm Michelle Martin.
0: I'm Leila Faldin.
13: And I'm Steve Inskeep in Beijing, where the temperature hit 92 degrees today. The air quality is intense, and where President Trump is meeting Chinese leader Xi Jinping. We are 13 months out from Liberation Day, when Trump imposed tariffs on China that quickly escalated over 145%. So much has happened since then. Eventually, the United States Supreme Court ruled his tariffs were illegal. But very little was resolved in a long-term relationship of two countries that once seemed like partners, then like rivals, and that seemed to drift apart year by year. Manufacturers in both countries face uncertainty. And my colleague Jennifer Pack has been hearing their stories. She's following a manufacturer in the U.S. and one in China.
5: At a factory in the shoemaking hub of Dongguan City, nearly 400 workers cut material, punch holes, and sew casual and athletic shoes, mainly for Western brands. They work with a lot of machines. But the most critical tasks are still done by hand, says James Gao, whose company named ShoeBot owns this factory. He points to workers brushing glue on shoe soles. If you don't apply enough glue, he says, the bottom of the shoe will come off. Apply too much, the glue oozes out, and the shoe is defective. This is a very technical skill, something he says he can't find in the U.S. America had shoemaking skills, he says, but it lost out to countries where manufacturing costs less, including China. It doesn't sound like it, but this is the front line of the U.S.-China trade war. President Trump, in his first term, said China is eating America's lunch. He repeated the sentiment a year ago, saying that China and other trade partners have
6: taken advantage of us, ripped us off, and left us for dead, frankly.
5: China pushed back. Trump retaliated. The tariffs meant it didn't make sense for us to make shoes in China for the U.S. market, says Gao. We quickly went into a joint venture to manufacture in Vietnam, where the U.S. tariffs were not as high. So Trump's tariffs have pushed some of the supply chain out of China, but not back to the U.S. Across the Pacific, tariffs are also driving up costs for American manufacturers that buy components from China. For example, this Texas-based factory.
25: Okay. Just for my recording level, and you can drink your coffee because it's not
26: Sure.
5: I came to meet the owner, Saheed Ayub. He
22: He's the founder of Isotherm. It designs equipment for commercial fisheries, oil and gas, basically anything that requires cooling. For 25 plus years, he's been manufacturing here in Arlington, Texas.
7: This is all Chinese material. So.
22: Titanium mostly?
7: Titanium, yeah.
22: Raw materials, though, are mostly imported from China. So when the tariffs went up last spring, Ayub started thinking about moving part of his business out of the U.S. Since then, the U.S. and China have struck a trade truce, and a majority of Americans say they're against increasing tariffs on Chinese imports, according to a new NPR, Chicago Council, and Ipsos survey. China would welcome this. Ahead of Trump's visit, the Chinese Foreign Ministry released this video, highlighting the benefits of U.S.-China cooperation. Today, China-U.S. trade matches the annual GDP of a mid-sized country, it says. Thousands of American companies invest in China. 80% of Apple's core suppliers have plants in China. It's an upbeat message. But for businesses on the front line of U.S.-China trade, their experience since Trump's first term has not been so positive. For Texas manufacturer Ayub, he's got modest hopes for any tariff relief this week.
7: I'm just hoping that it will not go up. Hopefully it will come down.
22: And he's still looking to diversify his manufacturing outside of the U.S., including to China.
7: You always keep all your options open. So we are still looking into that.
22: As for Gao in Dongguan, he says he's been trying to enter more non-U.S. markets since just before Trump returned to the White House last year. In a world that's become more unpredictable, Gao says he just wants to stay agile. Jennifer Pak, NPR News, in Dongguan City, China.
13: We're co-hosting Morning Edition from Washington and Beijing this week, and I will be here throughout the presidential summit.
0: People in Fairbanks, Alaska, are waiting for the dramatic arrival of spring. It's called green up, when birch and aspen trees put their leaves out in a rapid burst. And many of the hills turn green seemingly overnight. It's forecast to happen in the next few days. NPR's Ravina Koenig reports.
8: When botanist Jan Daw moved up to Fairbanks in 1975, the first greenup she saw felt like magic.
9: To be able to watch the same tree at 8 o'clock in the morning, noon, 6 o'clock at night, and you could see that they were growing.
8: Daw works for the University of Alaska Fairbanks and is part of a group that tracks greenup each year. Birch and aspen make up a big part of the region's greenery. And while some shadier areas can take longer, often a lot of the trees go from bare to leafy in a shocking 24 to 48 hours.
9: The forest turns from the dull gray of winter into this fresh green burst.
8: What explains this rapid leaf out? To start, Daw says Fairbanks is right at the northern edge of where trees grow, less than 200 miles below the Arctic Circle. It's super cold and dark in the winter, and not many types of trees grow in this region.
9: You have to really be a survivor.
8: Further south, Daw says trees may have 7 months to soak up the sun through their leaves and make it into food. But in Fairbanks, it's more like four.
9: And if you're going to be a successful plant, you have to get your leaves out there.
8: In other words, these trees have evolved to take advantage of the growing season the second it arrives. When is that? Depends year to year. Being so far north, Fairbanks is now getting a whopping 18 plus hours of daylight, which can supercharge plant growth. But the ground also has to thaw enough, and that's the unpredictable part, that the roots can pull up water and make it into sap, which then goes to every single branch.
9: Every single winter bud and feeds it in order for it to have the energy it needs to grow and then open up.
8: For those who live in this area, it's a big moment. Winter is long for people as well as trees.
11: Snow's on the ground, my yard is flooded, my dog is soaking wet, and I'm like, it's coming. It's gonna be spring, it's gonna be summer.
8: Hannah Hill lives in Fairbanks and calls green up a seasonal holiday.
11: I like to celebrate it by hooting and hollering and carrying on and texting everybody I know that I love them and that we did it and here you go.
8: Hill also runs an annual pool where people bet on the day greenup arrives. This year, over 100 people participated and are watching their windows for that pop of green. Ravenna Koenig, NPR News.
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14: In some states in the Northern Plains, pickup trucks are one out of every three vehicles on the road. Not a few of them run on diesel, which has gotten even more expensive than premium gas.
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14: I'm Kai Rizdahl. Pickup trucks, diesel, and the cost of driving. 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
10: 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Currently listening to your NPR News on FM 91. A very good midweek morning to you. I'm Kari Marshall. Thanks for joining us. Well, coming up next on the program, we have the latest from the Ohio newsroom this morning. As some 80,000 people descend upon Northwest Ohio, we're going to take a closer look at the biggest week in American birding. That's coming up next for you in the Ohio newsroom. Now, following that, we will, of course, have a rundown of today's business news for you that will be coming up on the Marketplace Morning Report in 5 minutes. Your FM 91 weather looks like increasing clouds today. We'll have temperatures falling throughout the afternoon to around 50 degrees. We'll be partly cloudy overnight, lows around 44. And tomorrow, sunny skies for you with highs in the mid-60s. We're currently at 55 degrees in Toledo. This is Morning Edition on FM 91. Your time is 44 minutes past 6.
16: I'm Fritz Byers, the host of Jazz Spectrum. I began Jazz Spectrum in April 1989. My oldest daughter was 1 year old. I'd never spoken on the radio before, and I was just near the start of a renewed interest in jazz, an interest that has deepened over the 37 years of the show and taken me into music and friendships I could not have predicted. Many things have changed in the world and here at FM 91, but the through line is the station's commitment to providing its listeners with an unrivaled range and depth of programming. I've had a wonderful time all these years, and I hope you've enjoyed the music. 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
18: 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Cancer. For some, it's one of life's fiercest foes. But not at the James, where a team of nearly 300 specialists and over 1,500 researchers are working together to create a cancer-free world.
17: I'm Kendall Crawford. This week, tens of thousands of birders are flocking to a place that's been dubbed the warbler capital of the world, Northwest Ohio. The Ohio Newsroom's Aaron Gottsacker has more on how the region became home to one of the biggest birding events on the continent.
19: I'm standing on a boardwalk in the middle of the McGee Marsh. It's right on the edge of Lake Erie in northern Ohio, and it's so packed, people are standing shoulder to shoulder. You have to suck in to weave through the throngs. Normally, I'd expect a crowd like this to be really noisy. But here, as people angle binoculars and telescopic camera lenses toward the newly green foliage, the loudest sound is this. Every spring, millions of birds migrate across Ohio, including dozens of species of brightly colored warblers. Kimberly Kaufman is the executive director of the Black Swamp Bird Observatory. She tells me later, these migratory songbirds are traveling from Central and South America to their breeding grounds much further north.
26: If you're a tiny songbird that weighs less than an ounce and you don't swim or even float, you want to be at your energetic best before you cross a large body of water like Lake Erie.
19: During most other parts of the year, she says these warblers perch high in the trees across vast areas. But here, they swoop low to feast on bugs ahead of their journey over the Great Lakes. And since much of the surrounding habitat has been developed and turned into marinas and condos,
26: these last remaining patches of wooded habitat, birds are concentrated there.
19: Kaufman has been watching their show for decades, starting back when not many other other people were.
26: It was like the best kept secret in the world.
19: So she worked with the Black Swamp Bird Observatory on a plan to share the joy of this warbler migration with others, launching what's billed as the biggest week in American birding in 2010. The festival has since exploded in popularity and now draws some 80,000 people to Northwest Ohio's public parks and wildlife areas each spring, including many like Andy DeBrew, a Seattleite who got into birding during COVID.
1: I started seeing stuff in the backyard that I had never seen.
19: When human activity slowed down in 2020, more birds flew into urban areas they had previously avoided. A lot of people took note and, with more time on their hands, took up the hobby. And now it's gaining popularity with kids. 13-year-old Baron Jacobs is participating in a student-led birding expedition through the marsh.
3: Actually, did you know that when you bird in a group, it releases all four happy hormones?
26: No, I didn't.
3: Serotonin, oxytocin, dopamine, and endorphins.
19: Kaufman really? Says all of these visitors, young and old, are proving that birding doesn't just make communities socially richer.
26: They're contributing each year more than $40 million into the local economy at a time where there was no tourism season.
19: Small businesses that used to open in June for late-going summer tourists now start their season a full month earlier to accommodate birders, too.
26: People are buying spring birding homes in Northwest Ohio. Real estate implications were not on our bingo card for this thing, but it's happening.
19: Now, she and the Black Swamp Bird Observatory are using this economic data to move the needle on bird conservation. They've convinced building managers in Toledo to turn off their lights at night so that migrating birds don't get disoriented.
26: And the city of Toledo now, the skyline during spring and fall migration is dark. So now everybody knows birding is a big deal here, and they're more inclined to support conservation efforts now.
19: And that's the whole point of this big week, she says. By creating tons of enthusiasm over creatures that weigh less than an ounce, they're hoping to motivate people to protect these warblers so they can keep migrating through Northwest Ohio for decades and decades to come. At the McGee Marsh Boardwalk, I'm Erin Gottsacker.
4: That's all today from the Ohio Newsroom. 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
10: 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I'm Kari Marshall. Very good Wednesday morning to you. Thanks for joining us. Coming up next on the program, we will have all your business news in the Marketplace Morning Report. Your FM 91 weather looks like increasing clouds today, with afternoon temperatures falling to around 50 degrees. We'll be partly cloudy overnight, lows around 44. Tomorrow, sunny skies for you with afternoon highs in the mid-60s. And partly sunny skies for your Friday with highs near 70. We're currently at 55 degrees in Toledo. 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That means the Marketplace Morning Report is next.
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From Ray Manzarek's somewhat more proggy take on Carl Orff's Carmina Burana, that was In the Tavern. The orchestrations and synthesizers on that recording are the handiwork of Michael Reisman, who studied under the composer Darius Milhaud, and as a composer in his own right. He is perhaps best known, though, for his extensive collaborations with the minimalist composer Philip Glass, whose string goes off in all sorts

of interesting directions. In 1983, the same year as Carmina Burana, Riesman and Glass contributed to Paul Simon's album Hearts and Bones, with Glass composing and Riesman conducting the coda to the song The Late Great Johnny Ace. Let's hear that now.